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3: From Nashville Public Radio, I'm Blake Farmer, and this is Nashville. Soccer was already on the ascent in the U.S. Then came the World Cup. It's not just you who watch more soccer than ever before. The U.S. match against Belgium was the most watched soccer game in U.S. history. And then, of course, you've got the return of the Apple TV series Ted Lasso, plus Nashville SC's season kicking into high gear, and the Vanderbilt women's soccer team ranked in the top five nationally. We're talking about the beautiful game and the trickle-down all the way to youth sports. It's a soccer roundabout, and we're taking your calls after the news. This is Nashville.
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6: Live from NPR News in Washington, I'm Ryland Barton. Federal agents have searched the home of former Congressman Eric Swalwell and seized his electronic devices. The searches took place over the weekend and are part of an investigation into sexual misconduct allegations against the California Democrat. NPR's Ryan Lucas reports.
7: Federal agents stopped Swalwell at San Francisco Airport on Saturday with a search warrant and seized his electronic devices. A day later, agents searched the former congressman's home in Washington, D.C. That's according to a person familiar with the matter who spoke to NPR on condition of anonymity to discuss an ongoing investigation. The probe is focused on the sexual misconduct allegations that multiple women have made against Swalwell, allegations that he denies. After those allegations came to light in April, Swalwell resigned from Congress and dropped out of the California governor's race. His attorney did not immediately respond to a request for comment. The former congressman is also facing investigations by state authorities in California and New York. Ryan Lucas, NPR News, Washington.
6: And tonight, Democratic state lawmaker Ayesha Wahab won the special election to replace Swalwell in California's 14th congressional district, according to a race call from the Associated Press. She defeated Bay Area Rapid Transit Director Melissa Hernandez, and she'll face her again in the general election for the full two-year term in November. The conflicts between Russia and Ukraine, Iran and the U.S., and North Korea and South Korea are all connected. NPR's Tom Bowman reports on the ways these wars are influencing each other.
8: It's almost an interconnected war we have here. So you do have North Koreans providing troops to Russia to fight in Ukraine. You have Russia and China providing intelligence to Iran to go after U.S. bases, particularly CIA sites. And then you have the global impact of the lack of ships, the lack of oil getting through the Strait of Hormuz, which is affecting Asia in particular.
6: NPR's Tom Bowman reporting. Shares of Walmart fell this morning after the company reported slower sales growth in the latest quarter compared to what Wall Street analysts had expected. The retail giant also set a cautious forecast for the rest of the year. NPR's Alina Selyuk reports.
9: To be clear, Walmart sales are growing. They're up 2.6% in the U.S., but for the first time in several years, this growth came in lower than Wall Street expected. Walmart sales historically beat expectations. Much of the growth in the latest quarter came from online sales, fueled by Walmart's growing advertising business. One big culprit that dampened sales, the company said, was a change to regulations on how pharmacies charge for drugs. Shoppers still visited about as often as they did a year before, but this time they spent less on average per purchase. Walmart also says it's received nearly $3 billion in tariff refunds and has been putting some of that toward lowering prices on thousands of items. Alina Selyuk, NPR News.
6: The U.S. stock market had its worst loss in 3 weeks today. This is NPR News. A growing number of states are providing tax dollars to university athletics. The move comes as some college sports programs are paying millions of dollars to athletes. The financial battle for the best athletes has strained many athletic departments, which are now running deficits. Now states like North Carolina and Louisiana are earmarking sports betting tax revenues for their universities. For years, L.A. has been known to have the largest population of displaced veterans in the country. But NPR's Quil Lawrence reports that this year, the region is reporting a 26% decline in homelessness among vets.
10: Advocates for homeless veterans in Los Angeles are celebrating a win as the number of vets living on the street, counted each year on a single night, dropped by a quarter this year. The improvement over the past 3 years is even better, a 42% drop, says the director of Veterans Affairs for L.A. County, Jim Zenner.
11: Since we started One Team 3 years ago with the VA, county, city, and community partners, we've increased permanent housing placements by over 40%.
10: The VA helped create what Zenner called the One Team, which formulates a list of homeless vets in L.A. by name and then works to help them individually, streamlining all available agencies and non-governmental groups in the effort. Quil Lawrence, NPR News.
6: A U.S. Army unit is offering troops a reenlistment bonus of 4 days off timed around the November release of the video game Grand Theft Auto 6. Commanders of the 9th Brigade Engineer Battalion at Fort Stewart, Georgia, included it in a memo to soldiers. The GTA 6 release is expected to be one of the biggest gaming events of the year. This is NPR News from Washington.
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14: I'm Blake Farmer, and this is Nashville. Call it the World Cup bump or the Ted Lasso effect or the Vanderbilt halo as the women's team is among the top-ranked teams nationally. Whatever the cause, there are more eyes on soccer than we've seen locally, maybe ever. So today, we're having a roundabout conversation on the game itself, because the more soccer we're watching, the more soccer we're playing, the more some of us are learning the rules. And by we, I do mean primarily young people playing soccer. We're going to talk about player development, opportunities, the economics of youth soccer, and whether we have an escalating adult problem. Your voice is critical to the conversation. The phone lines are open this hour. The number is 615-760-2000. You can also chime in the live chat at our video stream, which is at youtube.com/@WPLN. Thanks for watching. Our roundabout panel includes Grace Freeman, a grad student at Vanderbilt and a defender and midfielder on the women's soccer team after transferring from Ole Miss a couple years ago. Welcome to This Is Nashville.
15: Thank you for having me.
14: And repping the Vanderbilt team with the sweatshirt today. Christakis Aisilau, better known as Coach Taki, coaches the boys and girls teams at Father Ryan. He played professionally in Sweden and was named High School Coach of the Year in Kentucky before landing here in Nashville. Welcome to the show.
16: Thank you for having me.
14: And Chris Godsick, a youth soccer referee who's been called a lot of things on the field. His kids also played and coached, and he's coached soccer at multiple levels. Welcome to This Is Nashville.
16: Thank you for having me.
14: All right, so Chris, maybe I start with you. What evidence are you seeing that soccer's picking up locally, whether that's in the last few months or a few years?
16: I think the conversation, the excitement around the World Cup, as people talking about soccer in a way they haven't before, talking about countries they have barely heard of, and, you know, finding out about a country who has 500,000 people that is beating countries that have, you know, 30 million people. It's a giant killer story, as they talk about soccer sometimes in the UK. And it's just exciting. So this moment has probably been the best World Cup that I've ever watched. I mean, obviously the US did better than they have in the past, but you see that participation is going up, and that's evidenced by the fact that there are more leagues popping up.
14: Really?
16: Yeah. There are more and more leagues. There's no shortage of leagues. There, as we'll talk about later, a shortage of people to officiate those leagues.
14: Yeah, if that's not a signal, I don't know what is. Grace, what are you seeing? I mean, you know, you're just head down playing good soccer, being what ranked number three now, I think Vanderbilt is. But what do you see kind of around the field?
15: I think there's a lot of the community that's really interested in soccer. We get a lot of young little fans, little girls coming to our game, shaking our hands when we're walking out of the locker room. So it's cool to just kind of, because I was that little girl once who would go to all the, because I'm from Oxford, Mississippi, so I would go to all the Ole Miss games and hope to get a picture after the game or get an autograph. So it's just like cool to see those girls look up to you.
14: Yeah. Coach Taki?
17: Yeah. I think just the community here in Nashville, I think with NSC rolling, being first place in the MLS right now, I think there's a lot of buzz. And like Chris said, the World Cup being here in the U.S., and the U.S. doing pretty well, making a good run. I get questions every single day from people asking about soccer, and they still don't know what offsides is. So I have to stop in the grocery aisle and explain that to them. But, yeah, it is growing, and it's when I was younger, I was a soccer nerd, and nobody cared about soccer. But to be right. older and to see kids fall in love with it, the game's growing, which is a good sign.
14: Yeah, so growing up in Owensboro, Kentucky, I mean, really, did it mean if you were going to play real competitive soccer, it just meant traveling?
17: Yeah, my dad coached college there, which is kind of what brought us there. So I was that ball boy every single game, getting to know the older guys and looked up to them. I went to a primarily basketball, football high school, so soccer wasn't big. So I was an outsider being like a soccer nerd. But I just kind of stayed to myself and, you know, got some friends to go play pickup here and there. And we kind of built a pretty good team and, was never going to let that change my dreams.
14: Well, Father Ryan, I assume by the time people are coming to high school, they've been playing soccer a long time. It's not like somebody's deciding this year, hey, I might go out for the team. They have to have been a very experienced soccer player to make the team, Father Ryan.
17: Yeah, so 99% of our kids play club soccer, pretty high level, ECNL, MLS Next, all that. And you have to compete. I get emails all the time from parents, hey, my son's interested or my daughter's interested in playing soccer. And I always ask, well, what kind of experience do you have? And if they say, well, I played YMCA for 3 years, like I tell them, like, hey, it's very competitive. You're welcome to try out, but you have to play high level to keep up. You got to play club soccer. You got to play futsal in the winter. It's if you don't do it, then you will fall behind. And it's very competitive, as they will tell you as well. And even if you play high level, you still may not be the best around. So it's good.
14: And we'll get into that kind of, that maybe the absence, as things get more competitive, of that middle ground for people to keep playing just, at a more recreational level. Interested to hear from listeners here. What kind of trickle down have you seen from the World Cup in our local soccer scene? You know, just more messy jerseys out and about, more soccer on the playground as school starts. New vibes at the Nashville SC games. Maybe you were out there this week. Throw your observations in the chat at the YouTube stream if you like, or join us on air, 615-760-2000. Coach Taki, how does the skill level of players who try out for your team compare to the skill level you might have seen with the same age kids in Sweden where you played pro ball?
17: We're very far behind from the European culture.
14: And what does that look like? What for those of us who might not see it, what would you see?
17: So, for example, if you drive through Nashville and you see driveways, they always have a basketball goal or something along those lines. Wherein if you go to Europe, there's none of that. It's a soccer goal. There's small courts everywhere, 3v3, 5v5. They're not big basketball. There's no American football, obviously. There's no baseball. That's their sport. Whereas here, it's more basketball, football, baseball. That's what they live and die with. So you got to think, too, a lot of our better athletes go play basketball, football, baseball. If we did not have those sports and they were soccer players, we'd be a lot better.
14: You're saying soccer still not getting the premier athlete at, let's say, a school. They're going to play football.
17: For sure.
14: Grace, how'd you get your start?
15: So kind of like you said, the U.S. is really behind, but Mississippi is even further behind than the rest of the U.S.
14: No shade on Mississippi.
15: No shade on Mississippi, but we're pretty far behind. So when I was growing up, I just played for like the local club team, Oxford Soccer Club. And we didn't do a lot of technical work or anything like that. Like the mantra was like, be aggressive and be fast. So be strong and fast. And so I came from an athletic family. Both of my parents played in college. My dad played baseball in college. My mom played soccer. And so I had good genetics. But the more I grew up, the more I realized I was kind of outgrowing the team in a way. And the closest ECNL team, which is kind of where you get recruited.
14: And ECNL, what is this?
15: It's
14: a club?
15: Yeah, it's like a league.
14: Okay.
15: And so it's kind of where all the top players go in each region to get recruited. So the closest one for me was 3 hours away. So kind of to bridge that gap, when I was in middle school, I would travel an hour and a half to Memphis, Tennessee, because I was kind of a step up. And then when I got to my sophomore year in high school, my mom would take me to Birmingham about like once or twice a week for practice. And then on the weekend, she would drive me either to Birmingham or we would fly to like Florida, Texas, different places.
14: You're kidding. You're saying you would go to Birmingham from Oxford, Mississippi, mm-hmm. a couple of times in the middle of the week.
15: Yes. My mom would have to check me out of school so we could get to practice on time.
14: What was their motivation?
15: Like,
14: did you love it that much or did they have a dream?
15: Yeah. So I think my parents did a really good job of not putting pressure on me. Because, you know, like those kids who get like, screamed at in the car after every game, like those are the ones who end up, I guess, not going far because their parents kind of take the joy of the game from them. So they just encouraged me. They're like, look, if you love this and you want to give college soccer a shot, like we're willing to make the sacrifice for you. And so they're really encouraging through the process.
14: Mm. Well, Chris, talk to me about, you know, youth and club soccer. Like what is the path to, you know, playing ball at the top levels?
16: My son went on a pretty long journey. My daughter started and then she stopped when she started to coach U6 because she just loved the kids and there was just great joy in it. And that's where she stayed. He started at a rec, you know, like a lower level rec league in Southern California. And we also made that determination in terms of what does this mean to you? What do you want out of it? Did you want to play three sports a year? Do you love it this much that you're only going to play one sport a year? And we didn't necessarily want to specialize, but unless he wanted to do it. And then he made the decision at an early age, you know, he had a little bit of he had aptitude for it. And, I'm trying to be a little more humble on his behalf. And we did get a coach. And the interesting thing is that when kids are young, it is the strong, it is the fast, it is the one kid with one leg that can hit the goal. And he is the superstar probably through U12. And that's the kid that everybody bets is going to be in the next World Cup. However, that kid hasn't been forced. And we did this with my son. He was forced to develop his left foot. So he became completely ambidextrous and he was shooting on both, passing on both. And that will start to serve you well. So the kids that are at the very early age, because it's extraordinarily hard to develop with basketball, you're developing another hand, but you're not shooting with the other hand.
14: Right.
16: This is you're shooting with both legs.
14: Well, I mean, they even give Messi a hard time, right?
16: Yeah.
14: Except, a one-footed guy.
16: He may be one-footed, but his right foot, it's not so bad either. I think we've all seen that. And so then we went to the club level soccer in Southern California, which is extremely competitive. And
14: what kind of commitment is that?
16: That's an almost year-round. And when you're not training with the club, you are training privately. You absolutely have to. And to develop the skills, because even though the emphasis is on winning, which we probably have too much emphasis on winning at an early age, it's developing those skills that will serve you at the top level. Mm. Being able to make passes to kids that probably can't handle the pass. I mean, do you guys agree with that?
15: Yeah, I agree.
16: And then we went from the club soccer and then went up the divisions, and then he went to some camps, and this is skipping, and then he got a tryout and made the DC United MLS U16 club.
14: I see. That's almost like it would be a wrong comparison to be like that's a minor league team. It's more like a development league for MLS.
16: It is the other than the men's national team, it's probably the highest level of soccer you can play as a youth,
14: as an amateur,
16: in the on the boys level. You don't agree with that?
17: Yeah.
16: Okay.
14: Well, I'm interested in the experience of listeners. What's been your family's experience with serious youth and club soccer here in Tennessee? Are there the opportunities you would want? Maybe you're feeling like it's getting too serious. We're going to go there in a bit, too. The number to join us on air is 615-760-2000 or chime in at youtube.com/@WPLN. NRX Cheeto, I hope I'm not butchering your handle there, says, greetings. Not 100% sure of my assessment, but it seems there may be an uptick of buzz and attendance at Nashville SC matches due to the World Cup. We'll take that as an anecdotal report. We'll check out the numbers there, too. Join us on air at 615-760-2000. Grace, I'm wondering, what are the economics of playing soccer at this level? I mean, there are sacrifices on your part, traveling. I mean, it sounds like your family had to really invest in you.
15: Mm-hmm. Yeah, it's definitely, soccer's an expensive sport. I mean, my parents worked really hard for us to be able to, like, provide that sort of lifestyle for me when I was growing up. Like, traveling, we would travel to Florida multiple times a year and South Carolina and different places.
14: Just following you wherever you're playing.
15: Yeah, literally just following me around. So I was really lucky, though, that they were able to help me.
14: Coach Taki, I wonder if that really puts this out of reach for some families, or are there ways to play even if money's tight?
17: Yeah, I mean, there's ways to play, but it can make it more difficult just because the travel, like they both said, it's a lot, especially if you play those high-level MLS academies or ECNL teams. You're training 3-4 days a week. You're traveling tournaments every weekend or going out of state. So flights and hotels and food, which, as we know, is not cheap. But if you're good enough, there are people that can help you along the way. There's different ways. I mean, they fundraise money. You got sponsors and things to help kids out. And if you're good enough, you will be seen eventually. You don't have to play on that level to play at the next level. As far as like college, it does make it harder. But I think it's more of just connections, like somebody knowing somebody, right? Like, or a good program, like a Father on High School where I am, that's what kind of drew me here was, the rich history and tradition of the program with 12 state titles. I wanted to kind of be at one of the best programs in the area because I felt like in Kentucky, I maximized everything I was able to do. So I wanted to come to a bigger and better community environment. And the more people you meet and the more kids you meet and parents, I think just connecting and networking these kids, you can give them an opportunity somewhere. Yeah. And maybe this college coach can't take them, but maybe they know another college coach who needs a player. So there's always opportunities for kids. So just keep going.
14: Yeah, Chris.
16: For the development level, all the MLS teams have MLS academies that start at a really early age, and those are completely free.
14: Really?
16: So yes. So if you can make that squad, all of your gear, all of your travel, all of your coaching is free.
14: And is that because to the team you're kind of marketing for the team? Or is it because they're like, no, we might actually be using this team to provide players for us one day?
16: That's their primary goal.
14: Really?
16: Yes. And sometimes it feels like they will identify 3 or 4 that they're pretty sure are going to make it. And then everybody else, unfortunately, is support for them. But there were kids on the U16 team that were practicing with the first side. So, which would go into the stadium and practice with the professional.
14: Practice squad for the team.
16: Some of those kids, yeah, we're getting that opportunity. And then some of the kids on the U18 would go to practice with the first team as well.
14: Coach Taki?
17: Yeah, just to expand on that, that is true, but it is very hard to get to that level. That's the best of the best, right, Chris?
16: It's a pretty high level.
14: Yeah. I know. We need to take our first break. When we come back, youth soccer's adult problem. Have you seen, I don't know, what you might consider bad behavior on the sidelines, whether that's parents or coaches? We'd love you to share a story. No need to name names, but we welcome the anecdotes. Our phones are ready for you. The number is 615-760-2000. It's a soccer roundabout. Stay with us. This is Nashville.
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19: I'm Blake Farmer, and this is Nashville. It's a beautiful game, soccer that is, but there can be some ugliness, especially as youth soccer becomes more competitive. We've seen bad behavior from spectators who are very often parents in all kinds of youth sports. But according to the Tennessee Secondary School Athletic Association, which we often call TSSAA, soccer has become a bit of a hot spot for bad behavior on the field. Vanderbilt's Grace Freeman, Father Ryan's Coach Taki, and referee Chris Godsick have seen a lot. But what have you seen that maybe crosses the line? What are kids learning about sportsmanship the way you see it? The number is 615-760-2000 to join us on air. You can also jump in the chat at our video stream, youtube.com/@WPLN. Chris, tell me the story about a preteen ending up in tears at midfield.
16: Well, this is just one of the several times that I feel like the parents lost the plot, so to speak. And I was an assistant referee because sometimes they put more experienced refs with younger refs on U10 matches, which makes a lot of sense. It's easier to call. However, the parents usually at around U10, U12, every game is for the title of the universe.
14: That's how they're feeling. This is for the 10 and 11 year olds playing. This is
16: It's really important. And I was on the side with the parents. And about midfield, there was a collision between two players, and one player was bigger than the other. There was no foul. It was a collision. It's a contact sport. It was a 50-50 ball. The youth ref did a really nice job in not calling anything. And the player kept the attacking player kept the ball and was bringing it down the side, of course, right next to the parents whose player had been knocked over. And they started yelling at this kid and accusing him of doing it on purpose. And you're a thug. You play illegally. You're a dirty player. I mean, it was going, and I was really quite shocked. And the player is dribbling. And then all of a sudden at about the 18 yard box, he stops and he just starts sobbing. And he just can't play anymore. He has taken so much abuse from the opposing parents that he didn't know how to handle it, and rightly so. And the parents weren't even embarrassed by their behavior. And it was the only time where I almost completely lost it. And I'm like, this is a great example of what doesn't always happen at all. But it can happen, and it was absolutely terrible. And had I been the center ref, I would have felt more comfortable doing more than what the youth ref felt at the time, because there's still a great difference, a power dynamic in a youth ref and dealing with a parent.
14: Well, Grace, I wonder what you hear from the sidelines. I mean, you're not 12 years old, but was it getting that way when you were coming up?
15: I think it kind of just depends on the team.
14: Yeah.
15: There's some teams we play. I mean, even when I was in club soccer, there was, you know, the parents are right on the sideline, so you hear them. Now they're kind of more in the stands, but there's some teams who are a little bit rowdier, and like the more that their girls are aggressive or chippy, the more it gets them riled up. So they kind of feed off of their players' energy.
14: Oh, so, you're saying their players are getting chippy. The families are like, yeah. And then it gets chippier.
15: Yes. And then they'll say stuff to you and
19: Yeah. Well, what is it about soccer? Well, I mean, you even make that point that, well, now they're in the stands. I hadn't thought about that. In youth soccer, they're like right on the field.
15: Right. Yeah, they're like on top of you.
19: They can be in your ear.
15: Yes.
16: They are. They are. I will just add that, again, when you're an AR, assistant referee on the sideline, the kids, as soon as the kids get roughly three quarters of the field, the width of the field away from the head coach, the parents take over. They have been studying the game. They're ready. They literally want to have a joystick in their hand to control their son or daughter and tell them exactly what they should be doing. And it's creates a tremendous amount of player anxiety.
19: Wow. Go ahead, Grace.
15: Oh, yeah. That's kind of really what I was just saying. The parents kind of just feed off of the other team. And then if you do something back to them, it just like fuels the fire.
19: Coach Tonkey, how do you handle the sidelines, whether it's your own team or the other?
17: Yeah, I mean, as coaches, we hear a lot behind our backs from parents up in the stands, which you try to tune out as a coach or as a player or as a referee. I would say the biggest like language has been a big emphasis for referees in the past couple years. Just like abusive language or, you know, cussing from coaches or players is just not tolerated anymore. And so I think you've seen an increase in yellow and red cards due to language. And Chris will tell you this. I am very passionate as a coach. I get loud and sometimes it's mistaken for anger towards a ref. I love when a ref comes and chats with me because I think it's cool instead of thinking that they're a big bad wolf and they have cards in their pocket. I don't really care about that, but
19: yeah, he's hoarse today, folks, because he did some yelling last night. So forgive him.
17: I did. But yeah, I mean, I think just I try to tell my players because they've got a lot going on in their lives as teenagers,
19: right.
17: At school and at home. And so if they have eight different people yelling at them during a game, it's very confusing. And so I tell, for one, just my coaching staff, we have one coaching voice. So all the other coaches can tell me and I can relay, just to prevent confusion from players. And then I tell them that they hear their parents yelling, just to tune them out best they can. Or I'll have to move a player to the opposite side of the field where they can't hear their parents.
19: Yeah.
17: I've had to do that many times, which is sad, but that's the reality.
19: You've moved the player. I guess it's almost easier than asking a parent starting that whole.
17: Yep.
19: Yeah. To listeners here, what kind of sportsmanship have you seen on the soccer sidelines? We'd love your report. 615-760-2000. TSSAA changed its bylaws just a couple of years ago to allow fines. And this is for all sports, I believe, to a minimum of $250 when a fan's ejected for unsportsmanlike conduct. Coach Tonkey, does Father Ryan have a policy there? Like, who pays that fine?
17: They do. So we actually just met with our athletic director, all the head coaches, and any fan that gets thrown out, the fine is now on that parent to pay.
19: On the parent.
17: The school is not going to cover the cost, whereas they have in the past because it was rare, but you're seeing more and more. And so hopefully that makes a difference.
19: There really is more of this happening.
17: There is. Chris, go ahead.
16: Who handles the fine when the coaches get it? Because those are hefty.
17: Yeah, the coaches get one, which I have had one in the past.
19: Oh, wow.
17: But the athletic department does cover your first one. But after that, you are in charge of that. But if you're good with the parents, maybe they'll cover you here and there. You just got to build relationships with those parents.
15: Uh-huh. There's a new rule in college soccer now that if someone on the bench gets a yellow card, it goes directly to our coach. So like if our bench is chirping at the other team and the ref's over it and gives them a yellow card, it goes directly to our head coach.
17: Then I'm pulling their NIL money and I'm going to take that.
19: Well, Grace, talk to me about how much the players are influenced by, let's say, what happened on the World Cup that millions of people watched this summer. I mean, I don't know if that was chippier than normal or not, but from what I have read, they really let the players play. So does that sort of change, you know, almost the intensity that you feel on the college field?
15: Well, first of all, I think men's soccer and women's soccer is very different.
19: Really?
15: I think in the World Cup, there was a ton of flopping this year. The women's side doesn't really do that. When we go into tackle, we fully go into it. And I think the men kind of like look for a tackle so they can fall and draw a foul. Also with VAR, it was kind of insane in the World Cup.
14: It's a VAR. This is a video review.
15: Yes, video review. They would review absolutely everything.
14: Like, okay, it felt like that to me too. Yes. I'm glad to hear that.
15: Things that I would think like were clean, weren't even a foul, they would call it back like a minute later, review it, and it'd be a PK. And I was kind of shocked by that. Yes, a penalty kick. But that's not really the rules in college soccer. Now we have two challenges throughout the whole game. So
14: where the coach could challenge
15: only the
14: call?
15: Coach can challenge it. And then in the last 10 minutes, the referees can review anything they want, but only in the last 10 minutes.
14: There's video?
15: There is.
14: Really? Chris?
16: I was just going to say that I went to a meeting of all the high school coaches in the area, and the guy leading it said, how many of you watched the World Cup? And everybody, of course, raised their hand. He goes, how many of you think that we're going to referee in the same way? And nobody raised their hand. And he was like, exactly. Meaning it was almost like Mad Max Thunderdome, two go in, one comes out type of gladiatorial engagement in the World Cup. And we would not never allow that level of physicality.
14: Mm.
16: They let a lot go by that cannot be tolerated in youth sports.
14: Well, Coach Taki, I do wonder though how it would compare to Europe. You know, you're playing in Sweden. Like, is what we're seeing on fields across America and people getting chippier and people getting more fines and ejections, how would that compare to the competitiveness in Europe?
17: In Europe, it's very, very competitive. People think it's competitive here, and it's not even close. It's life or death over there in some countries, and I truly mean that. I played. I also had a short stint in Greece for 9 months, and we played one of the top teams in the league. And there's fights that break out in the stands all the time, and I mean to the point where the game has to be stopped. And I mean, you got fires getting, you know, the smoke and all that getting going in the stands. I mean, it is, and now you got sports betting and stuff too that gets thrown into it in the professional leagues. And so I didn't want to get into that, but just it makes it a lot more anger that comes out of people when there's actual money on the line for certain people.
14: Right, not just emotions.
17: But, yeah. So, but I was going to say that they made some rule changes in the World Cup as far as like the flopping that she was talking about. Which is called like simulation, and you can get yellow carded for trying to draw a foul, but you're not really fouled, and they can go and give you a yellow card for that. And then another thing that I thought was interesting this year was if you are like talking trash to an opponent and you're covering your mouth towards an opponent, it is an immediate straight red card. And we saw that two or three times in the World Cup, because if they cover their mouth like with their hands, you don't know what they're saying. Could be racial, could be whatever. So they made that rule, which we saw that. I will say the VAR is getting a little out of hand. The offsides, I mean, I've been a part of this game for a long time, and some calls are offsides and some aren't, and it doesn't make sense to me. Yeah. I don't understand it.
14: I'm Blake Farmer. This is Nashville. We're talking soccer today, the beautiful game. You know, not surprisingly, as more people are playing soccer in Tennessee, there has not been a corresponding rush to ref these games. Chris, can you kind of get at this? What are you seeing in terms of, you know, this shortage compared to how many people want to play soccer now?
16: Well, the question is, in some cases, where do you get your refs? And a lot of times they are trying to get the kids as early as possible.
14: To ref. Well, you said something about your daughter reffing 6U, or U6.
16: She coached.
14: Oh, coached.
16: She coached.
14: Excuse me, coached.
16: Yes, she coached. But developing the youth referee core is one of the most important things that youth soccer can do, because people don't tend to just go into being a ref at, you know, 25, 30, 40, you know, many people are stepping back at that point. So you're developing the ref core at a really, really early age. And the nice thing is they have really increased the money. So a lot of these high school kids are saving for cars. They are flush.
14: But what would they pay a teenager to ref a game?
16: Oh, you can make anywhere between $70 to $110.
14: I see. So you're saying, like, if somebody's also looking at maybe making $15 an hour, you're like, well, that's a good deal.
16: It's a lot more than $15 an hour. Yeah. Plus, these kids, have a younger body. They can do 4 games a day. So they can make a tremendous amount of money, and they also play with their team.
14: Because it is a running ref.
16: It is, if it's a good ref. There are those refs that are called, and I'm sure you guys have had your frustrations with the center circle referee.
14: That's some shade right there, the center circle referee.
16: You do have to be in shape, but it's really developing them and then trying to keep them involved and in the game U.S. soccer has tried to create development programs to bring them along, but it is one of the scariest propositions for a younger person to get out on the field as, first of all, an assistant referee, because then you're starting to get people looking at you and judging you. And then when you move center stage into the center, it is like starring in a Broadway show without with the heckling.
14: Yeah.
16: You don't get the heckling on Broadway. And a lot of people just don't want it. It's not worth it. It causes tremendous anxiety, because you are really involved in every critical decision, and you'll make 50% of the people happy. Maybe. And it's really a lot to shoulder at a young age. So it's really critical to try to keep them engaged.
14: Grace, I'm imagining that, if one's playing at your level, you're not making time for reffing. Maybe you are. Have you? Your dad's ref, isn't he?
15: Yes. So my dad's a ref in the NFL.
14: NFL.
15: And so he started out he played professional in the minor leagues. For baseball. And so after that, he was kind of like, what am I going to do?
14: I see. Needed an outlet.
15: Starts out in middle school football and then just kind of works his way up through high school, college, NFL. I was actually going to ask you, what is the training regimen to be a ref? Because like the NFL refs, they have like a fitness test. And y'all run obviously a lot more. So
16: fortunately, we don't have a fitness test for the grassroots level. If you want to go up to college, then there is a ref test. Well, then I showed it to my son what the requirements were. He looked at me and just started shaking his head and he goes, Dad, not even on your best day.
14: Really?
16: But I get that quality support from my son sometimes. Yeah. And but we, like you guys, we're not supposed to show up for the game. That's not the time to get in shape. We're supposed to have gotten in shape.
15: Yeah.
16: And just probably like, Vanderbilt, your coach can tell who's going to be, and certainly on the high school level, you can tell who's going to be playing and who's going to have to get in shape. So they don't give us a program to follow, but we are supposed to be out running and sprinting and coming to the field in shape to do, you may do at an upper level game 3 miles. Of sprinting and it depends on the referee.
14: Yeah. Well, Coach Tock, have you all had difficulties getting refs out to all of your all's games?
17: JV games, we only have 2 refs instead of 3.
16: Right.
17: And I think that is because of the shortages. And then out of like region or out of district games, sometimes there's 2. A lot just depends on the schedule and the calendar and kind of what's going on. Who's available? Because all these refs, this is not their main job.
16: Right.
17: They have families, they have other jobs, and so they may be getting off work here and there, or kind of doing it in their spare time. You see the same faces kind of over and over again, which could be good or could be bad. Depends how you treat them. I do let refs know if they don't do a good job, but I also try to let refs know when they do a good job, because they do appreciate that. Like, we had a ref the other night. It was awesome. And I told him he was one of the best refs that we've had, and he appreciated it. But they want to hear both sides, too, as he'll probably tell you.
14: Yeah, well, Coach Tock, he'll give some encouragement, but he'll give you, some correction as well. We need to take a last break. When we come back, we're going to maybe give you something to cheer about, starting with the Vanderbilt women's team. But what else has been cheering you about the beautiful game? We'll take a few calls if you want to get in here. 615-760-2000. Stay with us. This is Nashville.
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20: I'm Jeremy Hobson. Next time on The Middle, gambling is booming across America, and it's not just casinos and lotteries anymore. It's sports betting, political betting, and in many cases, you can do it all from your phone.

0: championship as one of the top-ranked teams in the country now. Have you been out to a game? Well, they play the University of Memphis tomorrow night, another top 25 team Friday night here in town. Grace Freeman will be on the field. Grace, how competitive is the SEC?
1: Extremely. It's when we get into SEC play, it feels like every game's like a war zone.
0: Yeah, not to say that Memphis is SEC, but really the SEC women's soccer, intense?
1: Yes, very intense. Memphis is also very good, though. They honestly could compete in the SEC with the level that they bring. It's always a battle every year. Like tomorrow night, it's a top 25 matchup, so it's going to be a good one.
0: Well, are you seeing more folks out at the games at the moment? I'm not saying we could blame the World Cup, but what are you seeing?
1: We have not had a history of a strong fan base. Kind of towards the end of the season, like obviously when we play Tennessee, that's a big rivalry. The stands were filled. And when we were in postseason, Sweet 16, and we hosted the Elite Eight this year also.
0: Right.
1: Really big games for us. But kind of throughout the regular season, we'll just have people kind of trickle in every now and then. But we're working on getting more people to come to our games.
0: All right. Well, listen, there's one Friday. I think it's at 6 o'clock, something like that.
1: 6 o'clock.
0: Coach Taki from Father Ryan, referee Chris Godsick are also part of our roundabout on the beautiful game. I'm interested in listeners, though. What kind of soccer are you enjoying? Are you new to Nashville SC games? Maybe it's a Saturday morning pickup game. Shout out to the St. Matthews guys off of Sneed Road. It's been a while since I've been out, but maybe I'll be back soon. But yeah, if the World Cup whet your appetite, where are you getting your soccer fix now? We've just got a little time left. 615-760-2000. Chris, can you help us out? For those of us who are not, following every move, of pro soccer, Nashville SC, where does it fall in terms of elite soccer?
2: That goes into the a question in terms of how the U.S. is developing, because a lot their top players are none of them are U.S. developed.
0: And they had a couple of World Cup folks, but what, playing for Iraq, playing for Tunisia?
2: I think their top players come from Germany, England, and I forget Mukhtar, but they're obviously, very competitive for the MLS. And as the MLS continues to grow, I mean, it's exciting stuff. It has grown a lot in terms of the type of soccer that they're playing. I enjoy, it used to be kind of a run and gun and the long passes and, a lower percentage of retaining the ball. And now it's a little, the technical skills have developed. So it's a lot more fun to watch.
0: You're saying for those of us who need help watching for things, if you're seeing a bunch of long balls, it might be a skill deficit.
2: Coach?
3: Yeah. I prefer more passing technical ability as opposed to kick and run. And that's more of kickball, like in PE class.
0: Wow, speaking of shit.
3: But sometimes it's okay to do that. But yeah, I mean, I think men's college is becoming a little bit too direct in some ways, as far as kind of find a nine to get in behind and dump it and get this big 6'4" Swedish guy that can hold onto the ball and hold up play. But yeah, I mean, the MLS, as far as like levels, it is a little behind. You see a lot of the top European players coming to the U.S. at the end of their careers.
0: I see.
3: Like Messi, like Suarez, Jordi Alba, Rodrigo De Paul, Son from LAFC, who have played top levels, and then they're on their decline. But they'll come over here just, because everybody dreams of coming to the U.S.
0: Even though our soccer's not as good.
3: Even though it's for the experience, the passion of the fans. And I remember when I played in Sweden, I was the only American in the league, and they would be like, "Oh my gosh, you're American! Like you, like LA and New York." And I'm like, "I've never been there." And they're like, "What?" I'm like, "Do you understand how big the United States is? It's like 7 hours. You're still in the same state." They don't understand that, and so they want to see. I mean, they see picture and glamour and celebrities, U.S. and
0: well, you're right. No, Owensboro, Kentucky. for those who are. Who are watching online, Senior Scrappy. I don't know if you know Senior Scrappy, Grace, but they say Grace is my favorite player. So I don't know if you planted that, but
1: very nice.
0: Folks who want to chime in, feel free to shout out, our active player here, Grace Freeman, at youtube.com/@WPLN.

0: Coach Taki, do you find a chance to play? Like, do you ever play soccer?
1: When I was over, I have to add to my previous comment, I was known as the KFC, Kentucky Fried Chicken guy, because that's all they knew, even though I don't even eat KFC. But one thing that was crazy, I went to Centennial Park actually just a couple weeks ago, and I've only lived in Nashville for about a year and a half, so I moved here. And I went there, and it was in the, you know, sun was starting to go. It was about 5 o'clock, and they had fields and cones set up, and there were hundreds of adults playing. Pickup, just random. So I went up to a guy and I was like, is this like a league? And he was like, no, man, it's pickup. They had three or four fields set up 11v11 with cones and pennies. And he was like, every day, 5 o'clock, man, just come join.
0: Every day, 5 o'clock, there's a game at Centennial Park on that big lawn by the Parthenon.
1: There's multiple games that they set up out there. And it's actually kind of interesting. I'll go out there and read it or decompress from a game and I'll just watch. And there's some decent guys out there, you know, but they're doing it more for recreational and fun. But I couldn't believe it. I mean, where I'm from in Owensboro, they don't ever do that. But
0: Grace, you ever walking across West End and getting in the mix?
2: Yes, seriously? Actually, on my way, we practice at like 8 o'clock every morning. So on my way there, the Centennial Park is packed with people, just like yellow and green pennies out there, just getting after it.
0: And pennies, for those who maybe haven't been to a sports practice in a while, these are those little net jerseys that folks wear. Another comment from YouTube. I'm from South Florida, moved to Nashville in 24. I've thoroughly enjoyed the interactions with the soccer football community. Attend Vandy, Nashville SC, to satiate my soccer appetite. Would love to hear where you're playing soccer or satiating your appetite as interaction. Cheeto says, you chime in at youtube.com/@WPLN. Chris, do you play?
3: I do not play and have never.
0: But you didn't play either, right?
3: Never. I played football growing up.
0: You know the rules.
3: I know the laws, and I got into it because it was a volunteer league. You had to do something. No one, absolutely no one wanted to ref. We had about 50 snack parents, but no one wanted to ref. And so, I stepped in and answered the call. And, it has been great physically and mentally to prevent my brain from going any duller. It's a really very interesting. It's a hard game to referee because a foul isn't just a foul. There's many considerations. So you can be in an offside position. Is that an offside infraction? Maybe, maybe not. There's a lot of considerations. If the ball, everybody's very good at calling it a handball. If the ball hits your hand, is it a handball? No, not necessarily. So it's been really interesting to learn.
0: Do you think as people are watching more soccer, they end up learning some of those rules and then they think they know how to do your job?
3: I think they know. And I've seen people who can't see, you know, will sit on the sidelines and can't see 2 feet in front of them and will call a foul on the other side of the field, and feel like that. They saw it extraordinarily clearly, and they're very liberal with calling the handball. They just take it as it is. It's a handball. Ball hit the hand. How hard could that be?
0: Well, Grace, for you, I wonder what is, you know, we keep talking about kind of the path to soccer at the highest level. Where does one go after college on a women's team?
2: Yeah. So right now, the only two professional teams in the U.S. or the leagues it's the NWSL, which is the main one. Yep. That's where all the top players go. And then the USL is a new league. They created it to kind of be like another NWSL. It's not quite there yet. I think if NWSL is number one, USL is number two. And then the other opportunities overseas. So like some of my teammates right now, two of them are playing in Scotland. One of them is in Iceland. So there's a lot more opportunity overseas for sure.
0: Wow. Well, let's take a call before we wrap up this hour. Norris in Nashville, you're on the show. Go ahead.
4: Hello, awesome to be with you. I am also NRX Cheeto on YouTube. But I have a question for Grace. I hear a lot of athletes talk about how the attendance for fans influence and affect somewhat their performance.
2: Yes.
4: Or their energy. Is that something that's legitimate for you, or is it more of a hyperbole than anything?
2: No, I think that's very relevant for me. When I have more fans cheering me on and supporting me through like every player, every tackle, Like, I think that really lifts the team, and that's something that Vanderbilt women's soccer wants more of. We want more of a home field advantage, because when I go play at like Arkansas or Texas A&M, they have great fan bases, and when people are like yelling at you the whole game and like cheering when you mess up, it kind of affects you in a way. So if we had that to go against the opponents, I think that would be big.
0: All right, this is the call out. Norris has made the challenge, and
2: yes.
0: Grace has said, yes,
2: you know,
0: it actually would help if we had fans. Home field advantage is a thing. Norris, really appreciate the call.
2: Thank you.
0: I'm curious, Coach Talk, as we wrap up here, if youth soccer is indeed getting more serious, you know, and you get those calls from the family, my kids would like to try out, and you're like, oh, if they've only played YMCA soccer, it's not going to happen. Is there a way to have both, where you can have really serious soccer and a place for everybody to play?
1: Yeah, I mean, there's all kinds of like intramural leagues and recreational leagues for kids who aren't as experienced and just want to do it for the fun or to meet people socially.
0: But do those get a little less attention if everybody's thinking, oh, yeah, we're going to do soccer, and that means, okay, we need to start traveling. Oh, let's get onto the club team. You know, you're almost pushed that direction, perhaps.
1: Yeah, I mean, it does get a little less attention. But I just love seeing the sport grow and people learning more and more about it, because it elevates the game. That was once really not much of a game here in the U.S. has grown a ton. We still have a long way to go, but I think it's on the you know, the way up, which is good to see for me. I mean, we have a lot of kids at tryouts every year. We have to cut. So we had like 60 boys at tryouts last year. We had to cut, which is good. It's a good sign for girls, not as many. But that's okay.
0: He wants to make a few cuts. It says something. You got talent out there. That's what it's saying. Well, thank you so much for joining us and really helping us kind of understand the state of soccer in Middle Tennessee. Coach Taki of Father Ryan, Ref Chris Godsick, and Grace Freeman of Vanderbilt, thank you so much for your time.
2: Thank you for having us.
0: And thank you for tuning in this hour and joining the conversation on the YouTube stream, on the air. 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Today's episode produced by Mary Mancini, Josh Deepin manning the phones, Liv Lombardi making us sound and look good. Tasha A.F. Limley's our managing editor. The masterminds behind that theme music, LaRange and Namir Blade. Got soccer thoughts? Well, the number goes to voicemail after the show, but it's still listening. 615-760-2000. You can also always DM us on Instagram at This Is Nashville. I'm Blake Farmer. Go in peace.
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0: On this week's Wait, Wait, Jeopardy! Host Ken Jennings admits he never used to like those short interviews with contestants.
1: Even as a kid, I would sometimes have to leave the room during a boring story. It's like Jeopardy! Stops for a second and Curb Your Enthusiasm begins.
0: Yes. I'm Peter Sagal. This week, Ken Jennings answers the questions, plus Olivia Munn, EGOT winner Bobby Lopez, and more. 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
8: Yeah.
12: Hey, I'm Latif Nasser. This is Radiolab. Today we're going to focus on a place that you've almost certainly visited before. Maybe not willingly, maybe not even consciously, and it may have saved your life. I'm talking about the emergency room. This episode, our trusty medical correspondent, Avir Mitra, takes us inside two different ERs, two different times, two different places, to see two of the most pivotal and transformative moments in modern emergency medicine. Our first story takes place in rural Nebraska in the 1970s. And a quick warning, this episode features some quite gruesome and gory injuries. So if you're sensitive to that sort of thing, or listening to someone who is, you might want to skip this one.
13: So is today a day off, or are you working later?
14: I'm working overnight tonight.
13: Oh, man.
14: I work at midnight.
12: Oh.
13: Hey, I'm Lulu Miller.
12: I'm Latif Nasser. This is Radiolab.
13: What are the tides bringing into the ER right now?
14: Oh, man. I mean, it'll be like everyone thinking they're dying, but it's allergies.
13: Okay.
14: But no, this never happens to me. I'm like, I'm pretty sure this does happen to you.
12: Today, we're here with our ER doctor correspondent, Avir Mitra. And this time, he's got a story for us from the trauma bay.
14: Yeah. So, you know, in the ER, I guess I'm lucky or cursed enough to see all sorts of crazy things.
15: Let's move them.
14: You know, it's like everything from appendicitis to strokes to broken bones. But sometimes
15: on your count,
14: it's like a trauma.
16: One, two, three.
14: Like something really bad just happens to a person out of nowhere.
15: How's the airway?
14: Like a gunshot wound, drowning, stabbing, car crash. And all of a sudden, their life is in the balance.
13: Ugh.
14: So as you can imagine, when a trauma happens, your job is to act quickly. You have to think quickly. You have to get very focused very quickly.
12: Yeah.
14: Because my job in that situation is to keep that patient alive and stabilize them, get them to the point where we can send them to the surgeon where they can get fixed up.
13: Okay.
14: And at this point, I feel like I can do a pretty good job of that. But that was definitely not always the case for me. I still remember one of my first trauma cases where it was a guy who just drank too much. You know, this is in New York, and he was walking to catch the subway, tripped, fell onto the subway tracks, and got hit by a train.
12: Oh, my God.
14: Yeah. So, like, we get the call. Ambulance brings this guy in, and his feet are in a bag. Like, his feet are separate from him in a bag.
13: Oh,
14: and
13: oh my God.
14: He's got a head injury. Bring him onto the gurney, and I'm just like, I can't get over the fact that there are these feet in a bag, you know, and I'm looking at all the wrong things. Like I remember looking at his fingernails and just being like, oh, his hands kind of look like mine, you know, and just all these thoughts are racing through my mind. None of them are useful. And I just froze. And I mean, I just have a ton of memories like this, you know, during my training. But the truth is, I've gotten to the point where I'm pretty good at this. Like, I can save a life in a trauma situation. And it's because of this different way of thinking. It's the way that we've all learned in the trauma bay how to think. And it's pretty counterintuitive. When I looked into it, it sort of all originates from this one kind of insane story.
13: Interesting. There's a story waiting in that change?
14: There's a story.
13: Okay.
14: It starts with this guy. His name's Jim Steiner. This is in February of 1976.
11: Jim's a doctor. He's not just any doctor. He's kind of a big deal. He's an orthopedic surgeon. He works at this big hospital in Lincoln, Nebraska.
13: Okay.
11: And him and his family, they're heading back from this wedding that they were just at in California. So it's him, his wife, Charlene, and he's got four kids, Chris, Kim, Rick, and Randy.
17: I remember it was a really nice day, completely clear, you know, in California. That's a really nice time of the year.
11: This is Randy. He was seven at the time.
17: We got to the airport and we just stand around and talk and watch the planes come and go, you know, the little airplanes coming and landing. I wish that I could just have a Polaroid of that moment, because it was the last time we were ever going to have a moment like that. At any rate,
11: eventually they get on this little six-seater plane,
17: the B-55 Beechcraft Baron.
11: And Jim's up in the cockpit because he's actually an amateur pilot.
13: Whoa.
11: Yeah. So he's flying them home to Nebraska.
17: My dad did all his checks. He got the weather report, contacted the FAA, and gave him a flight plan. And we took off and headed east.
11: So they fly through New Mexico. They go through Kansas.
17: And just spent my time looking at the world below.
11: And as they're coming into Nebraska, all of a sudden, a pretty unexpected cloud cover just appeared and kind of started to engulf the plane.
13: Oh, no.
11: So now it's foggy, and Jim really can't see anything.
17: It was getting near 6 o'clock at this point in time, so the sun was going down.
11: And it's just getting darker and darker, and the air pressure is changing around him.
17: My dad had started to get a bad feeling, and he decided that he was going to go under the clouds and, you know, make sure that he's had visual with the ground.
11: He was trying to get to about 500 feet to sort of orient himself. But it turns out his altimeter, which is telling you how high or low you are, is getting thrown off.
17: So he thought he was flying 500 feet above the ground. He was flying about 50 feet above the ground.
18: Oh, no.
17: Yeah, and we were moving at almost 200 miles an hour. God, probably less than 30 seconds later, the plane went right through two large pine trees. And then all of a sudden, everything stopped.

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1: On the next Planet Money, a human and a robot chef go head to head. 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
1: 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And Belcourt Theater, now playing Tony, starring Dominic Sessa as 19-year-old Anthony Bourdain, and continuing Teenage Sex and Death at Camp Miasma. And opening August 28th, a new resurrection of Jane Champion's 1993 classic, The Piano.

0: my number of boxes. But I think that any girl is a cookie queen just for being brave enough to sell cookies.
1: Oh, why do you have to be brave to sell cookies?
0: You end up having to talk to a lot of different people, and you also have to be resilient because so many people will say no, and not all of them are nice about it. So you have to be brave in order to try again and go back up to people and keep asking.
1: So just how many cookies did you sell, Olive?
0: I don't want to spoil it, but it was in the thousands.
1: One of the things that we see in the documentary is also the pressure that comes with selling inventory. This is something that a lot of businesses run into. How do you manage the demands of the season?
0: It's a lot of pressure for everyone because cookie sales make up about 80% of the profits made by a Girl Scout Council. So they get all of this to go towards camps, programming, salaries, maintenance, etc. But the thing is, for the camps and the programming, the girls also have to pay to attend them. So that's where the rest of the 20% comes from.
1: In the film, you're also seen advocating for Girl Scouts to have a stronger say over where this money goes and how it's spent. I want to play another clip.
2: I want to form a Girl Scout committee of people who are willing to fight for their Girl Scouting rights.
1: And then towards the end of the film, we actually see the organization invite you to sit down on a new advisory board. What's that been like so far?
0: That advisory board is non-voting. I think it's very important to mention that. And it hasn't been quite as successful as I hoped, but I am still fighting for change. And I really hope that one day we're going to get a real Girl Scout to sit on our real board. That makes sense.
1: Makes perfect sense that you'd want a voting say in what goes on with the money that you raise. What advice do you have for other Girl Scouts who want to be cookie queens or even just kids in general who want to be entrepreneurs?
0: I would say never give up on yourself. You are always worth it, and always keep pushing if it's something that you really want.
1: Olive, thank you so much for your time and sharing your expertise in cookie sales. Cookie Queens is currently playing in select theaters across the country. Olive, thank you.
0: Thank you too.
1: And in Washington, I'm Kimberly Adams with the Marketplace Morning Report. 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
9: Good morning. President Trump is threatening new sanctions against Iran. China used to buy about 90% of Iranian oil. How could the next round of economic pressure hit China? It's Morning Edition from NPR News. The USS Abraham Lincoln is heading back to the U.S. after a nine-month deployment. I'm Leila Faldin.
10: And I'm Sasha Pfeiffer. We hear about the mental health challenges of spending that much time in such tight quarters away from home. Also, Costco is getting into the Medicare business. And John Turturro stars in a new production of Rhinoceros, in which a town starts turning into, yes, rhinos. What does it take to resist the urge to become part of the herd? It's Friday, August 21st. The oldest person in the world has a birthday today. Ethel Caterham of England turns 117. The news is next.
5: Live from NPR News in Washington, I'm Linda Kenyon. The Supreme Court is expected to weigh in on whether President Trump can continue construction of his ballroom. NPR's Deepa Shivaram reports the president states the building of the ballroom will serve multiple purposes.
11: The Trump administration is arguing that the ballroom was needed to create a, quote, integrated military complex that houses medical care, a drone port, and bomb shelters. On the other hand, the National Trust for Historic Preservation is saying that the executive branch doesn't have the authority to transform the White House like this, even for national security purposes.
5: The president had the entire east wing of the White House knocked down to make room for construction of the ballroom, exposing the existence of underground military and medical facilities. The president of Guatemala says his country has accepted more than 2,000 Mexican deportees from the U.S. this year. KJZZ's Nina Krasinski reports from Hermosillo, Mexico.
12: Guatemalan President Bernardo Arevalo says the Mexican nationals deported there stayed in the country for less than 24 hours. It's not immediately clear why exactly the U.S. would deport Mexican nationals to Guatemala. Typically, third country deportations occur when the country of origin has strained diplomatic relations with the U.S. and refuses to accept deportation flights. Mexico has accepted tens of thousands of its own citizens who have been deported since President Trump took office last year, as well as citizens from other countries. A DHS spokesperson said the Trump administration is utilizing all lawful options in its deportation strategy. For NPR News, I'm Nina Krivinsky in Hermosillo, Mexico.
5: Doctors Without Borders is calling for an independent investigation after Israel's decision not to open a criminal probe into Israeli airstrikes on a shelter and convoy that killed four people in Gaza. NPR's Jane Araf has details.
13: The Nobel Peace Prize-winning group said the Israeli refusal showed there was no accountability within Israel's justice system. Israeli airstrikes hit a Doctors Without Borders convoy 3 years ago and one of its shelters in 2024. Israel also refused to open a criminal investigation into the killing of seven humanitarian workers at the U.S.-based World Central Kitchen in Gaza 2 years ago. Israel Wednesday said it would conduct a criminal investigation after acknowledging for the first time that it killed a five-year-old girl, Hand Rejab, and six of her relatives in 2024. Two paramedics who tried to rescue her were also killed. Israel had denied for 2 years that its forces were within firing range. Jane Araf, NPR News, Amman.
5: President Trump will travel to South Carolina later today to support Senator Darlene Graham. Presently, she's serving on an interim basis, replacing her late brother, Senator Lindsey Graham. She's running for a full Senate term, but first she must win a runoff election on Tuesday. You're listening to NPR.
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15: It's 72 degrees in Nashville. We're headed into a dry weekend here in Middle Tennessee. Good morning. I'm Nina Cardona. Here's the latest from WPLN News at 6:04. State law enforcement is investigating Ascension St. Thomas after a series of drug mistakes that led to catastrophic complications for at least four patients. The Tennessee Bureau of Investigation confirmed the inquiry to News Channel 5. Families told the station that hospital pharmacists placed the wrong medication in syringes intended for patients undergoing routine outpatient surgeries. Four people who came in for joint replacements were supposed to get painkillers, but were instead given potassium injections. That medication is intended for people with severe potassium deficiencies. If they're administered incorrectly, they can interfere with both the nervous and cardiovascular system, and this can have extreme side effects, including cardiac arrest. News Channel 5 reports that hospital staff realized there was a problem when multiple patients went into heart failure. At least two people are paralyzed. One of them is on a ventilator. The hospital's administration released a statement apologizing for the mistakes and said it was connecting families with spiritual care teams and any other necessary resources. Cheekwood Botanical Garden notched a win with the Metro Board of Zoning Appeals yesterday. On the surface, the issue was whether Metro made a mistake in letting Cheekwood move forward with a new parking facility that's now under construction. But it's also one front in a years-long fight. A Bellmead neighborhood group wants Cheekwood-related traffic passing through their wealthy, wants less Cheekwood-related traffic passing through their wealthy neighborhood. To spur action, the neighborhood group's lawyer, Chanel Acheson, has targeted how Cheekwood is zoned, whether that lets it host big events like concerts, and question if plans for parking are properly permitted.
16: Cheekwood is beloved, and it should not close. But it must obey the law. At some point, the code has to mean what it says. The required approval was never sought, it was never granted, and the zoning administrator could not lawfully approve around it.
15: Ultimately, the Board of Zoning Appeals sided with Cheekwood yesterday, but the broader zoning fight is ongoing. And Acheson has also filed a lawsuit against Metro, essentially arguing it's failed to enforce its own rules around Cheekwood. Well, good news on Tennessee's unemployment numbers. It is 3.4%, the lowest unemployment rate in 2 years. According to the State Department of Labor and Workforce, our numbers remain well below the national rate of 4%. Economists say the low rates are because the economy is proving to be more resilient despite higher energy prices. Tennesseans who are 55 and older are also finding meaningful work through senior employment programs. You'll find more news anytime at WPLN.org. And this is Nashville's local news and NPR station, 90.3 WPLN News.

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1: 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No rain in the forecast over the weekend. 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
3: Well, good morning. Welcome to Friday. You made it. Let's go to the southeast side. A lot of traffic on 24 westbound west of Sam Ridley Parkway, heading up toward Waldron Road in Laverne. A crash with injuries off on the right shoulder. Want to stay to your left there. Got a bit of traffic on 65 south to Trinity Lane, and Ellington Parkway southbound has an accident reported around the ramp to Spring Street. Be careful exiting there. Bob August, WPLN News.
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1: This is Nashville's local news and NPR station 90.3 WPLN News. We're looking at dry weather the next few days. A high temperature today around 90 degrees. It's starting off foggy for some folks, and that might be affecting traffic. Let's see how that commute's going.
2: Well, Nina, we are busy in Rutherford County this morning, heading westbound on 24 past Summerlee Parkway in Smyrna. We've had a collision with injuries off to the right, kind of on the stripes there near Waldron Road. So be careful. Stay to your left at exit 64. We've also got traffic on Ellington Parkway southbound down south of Douglas Avenue all the way to Spring Street. A collision at the ramp from Ellington southbound to Spring. Bob August, WPLN News.
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1: Tennessee's Department of Children's Services has been documenting the improper use of seclusion at the Bean Center for years, and yet they've continued to approve their license to operate.
0: That's John Oliver talking about our investigations with ProPublica into detention centers locking kids in solitary confinement. And I'm criminal justice reporter Paige Flager, bringing you deep dive investigations that you trust here on WPLN News.
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7: Live from WPLN News in Nashville, I'm Nina Cardona. It's demoralizing for artists to lose their record deals. Just ask independent Nashville pop visionary Houston Kendrick. He signed with a label and labored to make his second album before the deal fell apart. Kendrick picked up the pieces and finished the project DIY style with like-minded friends. And senior music writer Julie Height reports that he achieved even grander ambitions.
8: Houston Kendrick has never been a timid performer, but he really flexes his expressive range in his new music.

0: in my brain, I'm just a pop star. Like, I just make big songs. With Paper Doll being able to have that operatic inflection and also go straight into the rap singing is exactly why I do this. It's expansive and it's huge and it's weird and it does not make any sense to your ear. But you like it. You really like it.
1: But that's not how he was taught to use his agile vocal instrument by the music instructors he had from childhood through college.
0: So when I got into the commercial music program at Belmont, and I saw what everybody was doing. Everyone was a singer-songwriter at that time. I was like, well, what if I want to be all of that, but I also want to be Frank Ocean, Beyonce, Rihanna, Lady Gaga, and Madonna, and Prince at the same time? Why can't we do it all?
1: Kendrick is Black, queer, and in touch with his masculine and feminine sides. During the pandemic, he made his debut Small Infinity in his bedroom with a maximalist mentality and visuals to match.
2: They want to hang with me, I cannot really ride. That's why when everybody will buy this veggie pop.
1: Blog coverage of Small Infinity caught the attention of hit songwriter Cadence, whose credits include Ariana Grande's Seven Rings and Beyonce's Black Parade. Cadence flew Kendrick out to L.A. to work on new material.
0: That was one of the first times professionally that I was like, okay, this is somebody who really sees this as a marketable product as well as a piece of art that can contribute to culture. And we found a deal partner, somebody that we really believed in and thought that believed in us.
1: Kendrick made L.A. his home base and did sessions with lots of top flight pros.
0: Little did I know it was going to be like another year and a half before this album was

0: heaters and them customers get your heaters.
1: His record deal had disintegrated.
2: Long story short, that didn't go amazingly well for me. I just fell into such a crazy depression, could not cope. I was about to have to get a day job again out in LA, and I was like, I can do this back in Nashville.
1: Kendrick wasn't just chasing a lower cost of living. He was also ready to call on the creative abilities of his tight-knit Nashville circle to get the music, photos, and videos done.
2: Look, it's been a rough go. I need your help.
3: As an artist myself, I completely understood the uphill battle that is trying to get a team of people to understand.
1: That's Prana Supreme, who's navigated her own recording career over her years of friendship with Kendrick. And she assisted while his buddy Blair Beamer designed such high concept looks that Kendrick grew nervous.
2: I was like, Blair, this sounds crazy and expensive. I can't do this. And they were like, oh, we're doing it.
1: And they meant it.
4: As queer people from the South or who live in the South, it is intrinsic to our nature to know how to make a lot out of a little.
1: Beamer translated recycled materials into striking costumes.
4: The mermaid skirt, that is all CDs.
5: It's a shower curtain that I made into a structured silhouette.
4: Took a bunch of bottle caps and lined that with the CDs.
5: There was a corset that I hand-dyed with pomegranate.
4: Houston and I both glued all of these recycled keyboard keys onto the corset itself.
1: The visuals they made together accentuate how Kendrick defies dominant narratives and songs like American Trash.

0: In the chorus, I say, "Look at me all in my American drag." To me, that's really the whole point. This bravado, this exceptionalism, all of the things that we are taught to feel proud about our American identity, all of it is drag. All of it is a costume. From my perspective, black gay boy from Birmingham, Alabama, there are real things that I'm proud of.
1: Kendrick can count his second album, Portrait of a Boy on Fire, among them. He turned to a trusted engineer friend, Bobby Knepper, to help him sort through thousands of audio files.
0: The album is like a seamless flow from song to song because of that real attention to detail that he brings to everything that he does. And with my neuroticism, it was a perfect match.

0: areas, there is still a hazmat situation going on. The burned houses and damaged places are going to have things like lithium-ion batteries, hazardous chemicals, all those things that could be...
1: The city has posted signs everywhere alerting people whose homes are still standing to wear PPE, have their properties inspected, and flush their water pipes. Nuss says they're still testing Spokane's water.
0: We have no legal ability to keep people out, nor are we trying to do that, let's say. So I think what we are doing right now is just really trying to understand and document all the risks across what kind of household people are going back into.
1: But is everyone listening? One bright spot is there have been so many devastating fires now in the West, Spokane has a recovery playbook to turn to. Andrew Welton is an environmental engineer at Purdue University. He helped water managers in Paradise rebuild their contaminated system. In Los Angeles, after the Eaton and Palisades fires, he's been pushing for more stringent soil testing for dangerous chemicals, even after all the debris has been officially removed from burned down lots.
2: If you don't test for it, you won't know that there's a health hazard still on your property. And that is what Spokane should take away from these past disasters.
1: Spokane isn't there yet. The EPA is only just arriving here to begin removing toxic debris. That's an arduous process that will likely take months. And the trauma is all still raw for survivors like Don Simpson.
3: This started burning, so I took the hose and tried to stop it. But then this caught on fire. These trees and this.
1: He lives right by that memory care center, which was unscathed. With minutes to evacuate, he loaded patients into the back of his pickup, abandoning their wheelchairs on the sidewalk.
3: And by that time, it was either propane or stuff started blowing and shooting in the sky.
1: Simpson has already moved back into his apartment. The building also survived. He didn't have many other options.
3: But I've learned the hard way. I try not to open my window too much, and at night, when the smoke comes in, it just fills the apartment up.
1: Simpson's not sure he'll stay long term. Everything he loved about this place, he says, is gone. Kirk Sigler, NPR News, Spokane.
4: 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I'm Layla Faldin.
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11: Good morning. Lower courts have ruled that President Trump needed permission from Congress to build a new ballroom for the White House. Now the Supreme Court is expected to decide whether construction can continue. It's Morning Edition from NPR News. Earlier this week, interest the federal government pays on its debts hit a high. Treasury Secretary Scott Bessent had a plan to calm the markets. I'm Sasha Pfeiffer.
4: And I'm Layla Faldin. It worked briefly. How much does Wall Street trust him? Also, there's a federal sexual misconduct investigation into former Democratic Congressman Eric Swalwell and the signs of social media addiction researchers see in young people. It's Friday, August 21st. On this day in 2017, a total solar eclipse in the U.S. went from coast to coast. That won't happen again until 2045. The news is next.
12: Live from NPR News in Washington, I'm Linda Kenyon. A deadline for new U.S. tariffs on about $20 billion worth of Canadian imports is today. And as NPR's Emily Fang reports, it's causing a lot of uncertainty for American businesses.
5: Jeff Quint is the owner of Cedar Ridge Distillery, which makes craft bourbon from Iowa corn. He likes to say his business is the first legal distillery in Iowa
13: since Prohibition.
5: Canada has been boycotting American liquor, and Quint's seen his sales to Canada plummet to zero. There is a lot of uncertainty about tariffs, plus the future of a North American trade pact with Canada.
13: We want to know with as much certainty as possible what the rules are. Not what the rules are today, but what the rules are going to be next year too, because this is a long process.
5: And the current uncertainty is making him pessimistic about ever reviving sales in Canada. Emily Fang, NPR News.
12: 5,000 sailors aboard the USS Abraham Lincoln aircraft carrier are headed home to California. NPR's Quill Lawrence reports the ship is being relieved after nearly 9 months at sea.
14: The USS George Washington, another aircraft carrier, has arrived in the Middle East to support the war with Iran, according to U.S. Central Command. That means the Abraham Lincoln can finally head home after a record-breaking 9 months at sea. Aircraft carriers look huge, but space below decks for the crew is tight, especially after more than 270 days with no shore leave. NPR has reported that Iranian attacks disrupted the Navy's regular supply chains, which led to food shortages, poor sanitation, and mental health issues. CENTCOM Commander Admiral Brad Cooper made a visit to the Lincoln on Saturday and acknowledged the strains of such a long deployment. President Trump was asked about the issue and said the deployment was, quote, not nearly long enough. Quill Lawrence, NPR News.
12: A new Mermation survey finds young Americans are moving away from the two-party political system, with half of adults between the ages of 18 and 34 identifying as independent. NPR's Elena Moore reports.
15: Just 21% of young adults say they're Republican and 30% say Democrat. But independents make up the majority at 50%, which is higher than the national average at 43%. The poll also finds that young Americans aren't as turned off by some ideological labels. Take the term Democratic Socialist. Nearly 40% of average adults hold a negative position. But among folks under 34, less than 30% feel that way. The term MAGA is a different story. More than 50% of national adults have a negative view, and among young people, it climbs to nearly 60%. Elena Moore, NPR News.
12: Heavy rain and winds pounded parts of the Northeast yesterday. A possible tornado tore through Atlantic Beach on Long Island's outer barrier, causing significant damage. The storms also stranded dozens of people in their cars in New Jersey. 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
17: It's 72 degrees and cloudy in Nashville, a little bit of fog in some parts of Middle Tennessee this morning. As the day goes on, we expect it to be mostly sunny with a high around 90 degrees, and it should be a pretty dry weekend. Good morning, I'm Nina Cardona. Here's the latest from WPLN News at 7:04. A state fair ride malfunctioned Wednesday night, injuring 9 people. News Channel 5 reports 4 of them were taken to the emergency room but not admitted to the hospital. The ride was a wave swinger, one of those rides with individual swings hanging from a tilt-a-whirl type body. State officials issued a cease and desist for the ride at the Wilson County, Tennessee State Fair until it's fully inspected. Under state law, that inspection will be conducted by a third-party organization, not by a government agency. Republican State Representative Jason Zachary of Knoxville says he's working up legislation to place stricter requirements on automotive license plate readers and surveillance cameras. Zachary says that the legislation is in its infancy, and he's working with law enforcement to address their concerns. The proposal focuses mainly on how local governments use the cameras, including those from tech companies like Flock.
18: We have to think, in our role, we have to think about Memphis to Mountain City. And what I have discovered is there are so many agencies that have no type policy and procedures. Some have no policy and procedures. There are many municipalities that don't have policy and procedures. So what are they doing with that data other than the loose parameters we have set as a state where it can't be stored longer than 90 days? What is being done with that data?
17: Zachary says the draft is aimed at ensuring only certified law enforcement personnel have access to that data and creating strict penalties for those who abuse it. The proposal comes amid bipartisan opposition against Flock-branded cameras in particular. Critics argue the cameras enable mass surveillance. The Tennessee Bureau of Investigation is looking into Ascension St. Thomas. News Channel 5 has confirmed that four surgical patients were given potassium instead of the painkiller intended for their epidurals. That can have catastrophic effects on the nervous and circulatory systems. Several patients went into cardiac arrest, and some were left paralyzed. 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
1: This is Nashville's local news and NPR station, 90.3 WPLN News. We've had some patchy fog in parts of Middle Tennessee this morning. It is mostly cloudy and 73 degrees at 719. And Bob Augas can tell us how the traffic is looking.
2: Hey, Nina, good morning. Happy Friday. We are busy driving down from the north on 65 south to 24 in Trinity Lane, and a lot of traffic on Bryant Parkway eastbound past Gallatin Road over the Cumberland River and around the bend down toward McGavick Pike. We've had a wreck that was blocking the left lanes earlier. You may still need to squeeze way over to the right there. Busy on 24 westbound through Laverne. Watch for the remains of a collision as you head past Waldron Road. That was off to the right. An accident on Murfreesboro Road between Bell Road and Rural Hill. Bob Augas, WPLN News.
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0: Later today on All Things Considered, people around the country are vandalizing Flock cameras. It's part of widespread resistance to this police surveillance technology. 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
2: President Trump delays tariffs on Canadian goods, talking up a tentative deal. On the next International Friday News Roundup, the latest on the North American trade war. Plus, the deadline passes for a U.S. deal with Iran. 5 months in, what's the White House's plan now? And a call for wartime elections in Ukraine. That's all next time on 1A.
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0: Live from NPR News in Washington, I'm Dave Mattingly. The State Department is designating a U.S. citizen as being wrongfully detained by China. As Michael Sullivan reports, he's being held as a national security threat.
1: Myanmar scholar Min Xin was detained by Chinese authorities back in June after being invited to an academic conference in China's Yunnan province. He's been accused of endangering Chinese national security, charges the think tank he heads emphatically deny. The official designation comes roughly a month before President Trump is expected to host President Xi Jinping for an official visit following Trump's visit to Beijing in the spring. Min Xin's Institute for Strategy and Policy Myanmar welcomed the State Department's designation and urged it to make his release a top priority ahead of President Xi's visit. For NPR News, I'm Michael Sullivan in Chiang Rai, Thailand.
0: Elections officials in California say State Senator Aisha Wahab is the winner of a special election to serve the remaining term of former Democratic Congressman Eric Swalwell. He resigned from the House in April amid allegations of sexual misconduct, which he denies. Federal agents recently searched Swalwell's Washington, D.C. home and seized his electronic devices. That's according to a person who spoke to NPR on condition of anonymity. This is NPR News.
2: It's 73 degrees and mostly cloudy in Nashville. We're expecting sunny skies today, a high around 90 degrees, and a dry weekend for Middle Tennessee. Good morning. I'm Nina Cardona. Here's the latest from WPLN News at 7:31. What started as a young man's effort to raise awareness about the harms of painting hermit crab shells turned into a journey of political awakening and has earned 23-year-old Democrat Brendan Dowdy a seat on the Rutherford County Commission. As the Daily News Journal reports, Dowdy started trying to email his elected representatives about the animal welfare issue a couple of years ago and was disillusioned by the automated replies. Then last year, he decided to run for local office, focusing on environmental issues, including Middle Point Landfill and AI data centers. He knocked on more than 1,500 doors and says he engaged with a lot of voters who nearly dismissed over his party affiliation. But he says those conversations often revealed that they had more in common than voters may have originally thought. Dowdy says he's ready to hit the ground running and has a proposal for a moratorium on data center development when he takes a seat at the end of this month. He says he's glad to be a younger voice on the commission who can speak to the struggles that his generation faces, like finding affordable housing, food, and health care. Nashville pop music visionary Houston Kendrick has his second album arriving this week. He had intended to release it through a record label. When that deal fell apart, he enlisted creative friends like Blair Beamer to help with the visuals.
3: I was like, Blair, this sounds crazy and expensive. I can't do this. And they were like, oh, we're doing it.
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2: 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His album Portrait of a Boy on Fire is out today and later this morning, she will bring us the whole story about its genesis. 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

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This should be a mostly sunny Friday in Middle Tennessee with a high around 90 degrees, a heat index a little bit underneath 100 degrees. Tomorrow, patchy fog in the morning, then sunny skies through the day, a high in the low 90s. Sunday, we should top out in the upper 80s.

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1: This is Nashville's local news and NPR station, 90.3 WPLN News. It is 75 degrees and mostly sunny at 8:19. We're expecting a high around the 90-degree mark today. Let's see what you can expect on the roads by checking in with Bob August.
2: Hey, Nina, good morning. We are busy in June Lake. We've got a crash on 65 north past June Lake Boulevard on the way up to 840 north of Saturn Parkway in Spring Hill. So careful there. Volume on 24 west near Harding Place. A wreck reported there. And a collision on the north side in Bordeaux on Clarksville Pike near Buena Vista. 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

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The Hal Allen Clinic, your life is our life's work.

0: Live from NPR News in Washington, I'm Dave Mattingly. The group Doctors Without Borders is calling for an independent investigation after Israel decided not to open a criminal probe into deadly Israeli airstrikes on a shelter and convoy in Gaza. Here's NPR's Jane Arraf.
1: The Nobel Peace Prize-winning group said the Israeli refusal showed there was no accountability within Israel's justice system. Israeli airstrikes hit a Doctors Without Borders convoy 3 years ago and one of its shelters in 2024. Israel also refused to open a criminal investigation into the killing of seven humanitarian workers at the U.S.-based World Central Kitchen in Gaza 2 years ago. Israel Wednesday said it would conduct a criminal investigation after acknowledging for the first time that it killed a five-year-old girl, Hind Rajab, and six of her relatives in 2024. Two paramedics who tried to rescue her were also killed. Israel had denied for 2 years that its forces were within firing range. Jane Arraf, NPR News, Amman.
0: The USS George Washington has arrived in the Middle East, allowing the USS Abraham Lincoln to head home from its nearly nine-month extended deployment. The Lincoln got a lot of attention in recent weeks amid reports of food shortages and worsening mental health among some of the carrier's roughly 5,000 sailors and Marines aboard. This is NPR News.
2: 76 degrees and mostly sunny in Nashville. Good morning, I'm Nina Cardona. Here's the latest from WPLN News at 8:31. It's good news on Tennessee's unemployment numbers. It's 3.4%, the lowest unemployment rate in 2 years. According to the State Department of Labor and Workforce Development, our numbers remain well below the national rate of 4%. Economists say the low rates are because the economy is proving to be more resilient despite higher energy prices. Tennesseans who are 55 and older are also finding meaningful work through senior employment programs. Well, it's common sense that driverless vehicles would use cameras to help navigate through traffic while ferrying passengers around town. But the National Banner reports that even when the vehicles are vacant and stationary, Waymos are recording 360-degree video as long as they're running. There's little information about how that video is stored and for how long. The Banner asked Waymo what it does with the footage that its fleet of 50 vehicles have collected from across Nashville neighborhoods. The company didn't provide a specific policy and says it determines which video gets saved on a case-by-case basis. A spokesperson tells the paper the company keeps the data for a, quote, reasonably appropriate amount of time to improve our automated driving system. A spokesperson says Waymo does not use facial recognition to identify people in the footage that its vehicles collect. The growth in kids playing soccer in Tennessee has resulted in a corresponding shortage of referees. Youth referee Chris Godsick says he can't blame teams for passing on the opportunity, even though the pay is pretty good.
3: It is one of the scariest propositions for a younger person to get out on the field. It is like starring in a Broadway show with heckling. A lot of people just don't want it. It's not worth it. It causes tremendous anxiety because you are really involved in every critical decision. And it's really a lot to shoulder at a young age.
2: Godsick joined our midday show, This is Nashville, for an episode about soccer and sportsmanship. 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
1: This is Nashville's local news and NPR station, 90.3 WPLN News. We're looking at mostly sunny skies today, a high around 90 degrees. Right now it's 76 degrees. And at 8:42, it's time for another look at traffic with Bob August.
2: Well, we're busy on the east side, Nina, with a crash reported on Elm Hill Pike near Arlington Avenue. A lot of traffic there. And 40 westbound has an accident approaching Hermitage Avenue. Watch for that off to the right shoulder. Also got word of a wreck on 40 west near the ramp to DeMunbrian Street downtown. And a collision reported 65 north near Harding Place in Creve Hall. Have a good day. Back later to help get you home for the weekend. 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

0: Way back in 1952, the bronze Mercury statue atop Union Station took a tumble. 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
2: 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I'm Peter Sagal. 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
6: Live from WPLN News in Nashville, I'm Nina Cardona. It's demoralizing for artists to lose their record deals. Just ask independent Nashville pop visionary Houston Kendrick. He signed with a label and labored to make his second album before the deal fell apart. Kendrick picked up the pieces and finished the project DIY style with like-minded friends. And senior music writer Julie Height reports that he achieved even grander ambitions.
7: Houston Kendrick has never been a timid performer, but he really flexes his expressive range in his new music.

0: in my brain, I'm just a pop star. Like, I just make big songs. With Paper Doll being able to have that operatic inflection and also go straight into the rap singing is exactly why I do this. It's expansive and it's huge and it's weird and it does not make any sense to your ear. But you like it. You really like it.
1: But that's not how he was taught to use his agile vocal instrument by the music instructors he had from childhood through college.
0: So when I got into the commercial music program at Belmont, and I saw what everybody was doing. Everyone was a singer-songwriter at that time. I was like, well, what if I want to be all of that, but I also want to be Frank Ocean, Beyonce, Rihanna, Lady Gaga, and Madonna, and Prince at the same time? Why can't we do it all?
1: Kendrick is Black, queer, and in touch with his masculine and feminine sides. During the pandemic, he made his debut Small Infinity in his bedroom with a maximalist mentality and visuals to match. They want to hang with me, I cannot really ride. That's why when everybody will pop this steady pop. Blog coverage of Small Infinity caught the attention of hit songwriter Cadence, whose credits include Ariana Grande's Seven Rings and Beyonce's Black Parade. Cadence flew Kendrick out to L.A. to work on new material.
0: That was one of the first times professionally that I was like, okay, this is somebody who really sees this as a marketable product as well as a piece of art that can contribute to a culture. And we found a deal partner, somebody that we really believed in and thought that believed in us.
1: Kendrick made L.A. his home base and did sessions with lots of top flight pros.
0: Little did I know it was going to be like another year and a half before this album was

0: Then them customers get you heated.
1: His record deal had disintegrated.
2: Long story short, that didn't go amazingly well for me. I just fell into such a crazy depression. Could not cope. I was about to have to get a day job again out in LA. And I was like, I can do this back in Nashville.
1: Kendrick wasn't just chasing a lower cost of living. He was also ready to call on the creative abilities of his tight-knit Nashville circle to get the music, photos, and videos done.
2: Look, it's been a rough go. I need your help.
3: As an artist myself, I completely understood the uphill battle that is trying to get a team of people to understand.
1: That's Prana Supreme, who's navigated her own recording career over her years of friendship with Kendrick. And she assisted while his buddy Blair Beamer designed such high-concept looks that Kendrick grew nervous.
2: I was like, Blair, this sounds crazy and expensive. I can't do this. And they were like, oh, we're doing it.
1: And they meant it.
4: As queer people from the South or who live in the South, it is intrinsic to our nature to know how to make a lot out of a little.
1: Beamer translated recycled materials into striking costumes.
4: The mermaid skirt, that is all CDs.
5: It's a shower curtain that I made into a structured silhouette.
4: Took a bunch of bottle caps and lined that with the CDs.
5: There was a corset that I hand-dyed with pomegranate.
4: Houston and I both glued all of these recycled keyboard keys onto the corset itself.
1: The visuals they made together accentuate how Kendrick defies dominant narratives and songs like American Trash.

0: In the chorus, I say, look at me all in my American drag. To me, that's really the whole point. This bravado, this exceptionalism, all the things that we are taught to feel proud about our American identity, all of it is drag. All of it is a costume. From my perspective, black gay boy from Birmingham, Alabama, there are real things that I'm proud of.
1: Kendrick can count his second album, Portrait of a Boy on Fire, among them. He turned to a trusted engineer friend, Bobby Knepper, to help him sort through thousands of audio files.
0: The album is like a seamless flow from song to song because of that real attention to detail that he brings to everything that he does. And with my neuroticism, it was a perfect match.

0: about being lit ablaze in order to become new again. When I think about the creative process, it was waves of burning down and regrowing, burning down and regrowing.
1: And Kendrick's become even better at asserting his imaginative freedom, even when he's operating with impractical limitations. In his new music, he's daring anyone to tell him that he is too much or wants too much for his art. For Nashville Public Radio, I'm Julie Height.
2: 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I'm Leila Faldin.
3: And I'm Sasha Pfeiffer. In the Tupac Shakur murder trial, prosecutors have presented what's seen as the foundation of their case. The rap icon was killed in a drive-by shooting in Las Vegas in 1996. Steve Futterman reports on the day in court.
4: The prosecution's key witness on Thursday at the trial of defendant Dwayne Davis was defendant Dwayne Davis. For around 2 hours, jurors listened to a 2008 police interview where Davis, known as Keefe D, gave investigators step-by-step details of the night Shakur was shot. Davis has pleaded not guilty. Originally, the recording was supposed to be confidential. Davis is told that at the very start.
5: What is said right here cannot

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0: On this week's Wait, Wait, Jeopardy! Host Ken Jennings admits he never used to like those short interviews with contestants.
1: Even as a kid, I would sometimes have to leave the room during a boring story. It's like Jeopardy! Stops for a second and Curb Your Enthusiasm begins.
0: Yes. I'm Peter Sagal. This week, Ken Jennings answers the questions, plus Olivia Munn, EGOT winner Bobby Lopez, and more. 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
10: And I'm Rob Schmitz. It's Here and Now. Coming up, the latest as we await the Supreme Court's ruling on whether President Trump can legally continue.

0: Over the past year, the sight of armed, uniformed National Guard troops has become commonplace here in Washington, D.C., sparking public outcry. But what do Guard members think?
1: I will say very frankly that the bad taste that this mission left in my mouth, it actually embarrasses me to be involved in any way.
0: We hear from several who are worried about the new norms the deployment has established. On All Things Considered from NPR News.
2: 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And Vanderbilt Blair School of Music presenting the first Nashville concert by jazz vocalist Lucia, an evening of Latin, jazz, and pop music with Lucia on Friday, September 18th in Ingram Hall. 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

0: Live from NPR News in Boston, I'm Josie Guarino. President Trump is ramping up financial pressure against Iran, and while Tehran's grocery stores are well-stocked, families can barely afford food or medicine. More than 5 months into a naval blockade and tougher U.S. sanctions, money is worth half as much as last year. President Trump promises what he calls an economic D-Day to force a nuclear deal. The Iranian regime dismisses the threats. They claim decades of American pressure have already failed and prove that Washington cannot win militarily. More cheap foreign beef is heading to U.S. grocery stores under a new White House plan to slash prices for consumers. The administration announced today that the imported beef will hit shelves at 25% below current market rates by temporarily bypassing tariff penalties. However, conservative rural state Republicans are already blasting the plan, warning it will devastate American ranchers. A growing number of U.S. public schools are embracing a new strategy by bringing AI into the classroom, partly so students can see its shortcomings. Many teachers spent their summer vacation learning AI literacy. Experts say true AI literacy isn't just about using generative tools. It's also about knowing when to turn them off. This is Here and Now.
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9: The economic impact of war extends far beyond Iran.
10: The UAE is really right at the heart of this conflict.
9: I'm Carolyn Beeler. 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
11: We have our next step ready. 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
9: This comes as Spain manages an influx of migrants from Morocco. Plus, a Haitian writer looks no farther than his neighborhood for inspiration.
12: I always said one must try to see with the other's eyes, to listen with the other's ears.
9: And the man who made Toyota the most popular car company in the world.
13: He was kind of aggressive, a bit of a troublemaker, and different than other polite Toyota leaders.
9: That's all ahead on The World.

0: We've been covering the hot and dry summer in Europe and have an update on that now. In Hungary, the Danube River is so low that there's not enough water to fully cool the country's main nuclear power plant. So officials are taking drastic steps, including sinking barges in the river to raise water levels. Crews over the past week filled two barges with water near the Paks nuclear plant. They controlled sinking as a temporary measure, but officials say it has already raised water levels around the plant as much as 6 inches. They're also building an underwater dam as a longer-term measure, but that'll take weeks to complete. In a video, Hungary's Prime Minister Peter Major says with little rain in the forecast, the river could stay dangerously low for months. This summer's extreme heat and drought have strained nuclear plants across Europe. Romania shut down its last operating nuclear power plant last week due to low water. France turned off 6 reactors this summer. The situation in Hungary is a little more urgent. The Paks plant provides almost half of the country's electricity. Major says the sunk barges and other measures should allow the reactors to return to full power by next week. Up next, the Ebola outbreak in the Democratic Republic of Congo is now the worst in the country's history, and health officials are pivoting, trying to build trust to contain the outbreak. You are listening to The World.
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0: More global stories are coming your way. 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

0: Hi, I'm Scarlett Poy. I'm from East Nashville. One thing I love about Nashville is the people and the culture. I think of the East Nashville Tomato Fest. It brings together a lot of people from the neighborhood. It's like a ritual that a lot of people look forward to every year. Not only is it to eat a lot of tomatoes and basil and the Caprese sandwich, but it's also about unity. Maybe you're from East Nashville, maybe you're not, but it's an experience everybody can enjoy.
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6: I will say very frankly that the bad taste that this mission left in my mouth, it actually embarrasses me to be involved in any way.
7: Some of the National Guard troops deployed to Washington, D.C. have raised concerns about the more than a year-long deployment.
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7: I'm Juana Summers.
8: And I'm David Folkenflik. The federal government provides funds to help some families pay for childcare, but there can be a long wait.
7: An estimated 400,000 kids were on wait lists last year.
9: I know she needs the development that she's not getting, the engagement that she's not getting here with me, because if I'm working, I can only do so much.
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7: Also, musician Sam Smith tells us about their new album.
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11: Live from NPR News, I'm Lakshmi Singh. The White House can keep building its ballroom under a temporary order the Chief Justice of the United States, John Roberts, signed today. The Supreme Court stayed a lower court ruling that President Trump had failed to first obtain congressional approval and ordered a pause to construction over the White House East Wing. Trump has long touted the ballroom as a luxurious and prestigious gathering venue, but as NPR's Tamara Keith reports, Trump now describes the former site of the East Wing, under which exists a World War II bunker, as a national security project.
12: The existing

0: existence of the bunker and the need to replace it because it had been destroyed as part of this process came out in some of the earlier legal filings. But since then, the president has really been piling it on about how this is such a national security issue, not just the underground bunker, but then also saying it's going to be a drone port. It's a military installation. This isn't just a ballroom. This is national security.
1: NPR's Tamara Keith. The government of Guatemala says the United States has deported nearly 2,300 Mexican migrants to its country. NPR's Zeta Peralta reports the Mexican government says it is not happy with the practice.
2: Normally, migrants are only deported to a country that is not theirs when their home country won't take them or when it's too dangerous for them to go back. Guatemalan President Bernardo Arevalo said that's not the case with the Mexican deportees.
3: Nosotros lo que hemos hecho es ingresar.
2: Guatemala, he says, treats them like they are in transit and they are sent to Mexico by land within 24 hours. In a statement, Mexico said it opposes the practice. Human rights groups view it as an attempt to intimidate migrants. In a statement to Reuters, the U.S. State Department said it was focused on implementing President Trump's immigration policy. Ada Peralta, NPR News, Mexico City.
1: Flock Camera, the automated license plate readers police use to track vehicles, are facing growing resistance. NPR's Meg Anderson reports some people are so fed up with the cameras that they're resorting to vandalism.
4: Flock cameras capture billions of license plates every month. Police leaders say that has helped them find stolen vehicles and missing people. But legal experts say the technology raises privacy concerns. Now, some people are taking matters into their own hands. According to an NPR review, Flock cameras have been vandalized or stolen in at least 36 states. Garrett Langley is the CEO of Flock.
5: These are people being amped up to go do something. And I don't think that they're being given the level of information they should, that they're also committing a felony.
4: Langley says if people have concerns, they should take it up with their city council. And many people have. According to the advocacy group DFLOC, at least 100 cities have deactivated the cameras or canceled their contracts. Meg Anderson, NPR News.
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7: It is 88 degrees and pretty sunny here in Nashville. Good afternoon. I'm Catherine Sweeney. Here's the latest from WPLN News at 3:04. The growth in kids playing soccer in Tennessee has resulted in a corresponding shortage of referees. Youth referee Chris Godsick says he can't blame teens for passing on the opportunity, even though the pay is pretty good.
8: It is one of the scariest propositions for a younger person to get out on the field. It is like starring in a Broadway show with heckling. A lot of people just don't want it. It's not worth it. It causes tremendous anxiety because you are really involved in every critical decision. And it's really a lot to shoulder at a young age.
7: Godsick joined our midday show, This is Nashville, for an episode about soccer and sportsmanship. He offered to fill in as a ref for high school games this fall and immediately had his schedule filled. What started as a young man's effort to raise awareness about the harms of painting hermit crab shells turned into a journey of political awakening and has earned 23-year-old Democrat Brendan Doty a seat on the Rutherford County Commission. As the Daily News Journal reports, Doty started trying to email his elected representatives about the animal welfare issue a couple of years ago and was disillusioned by the automated replies. Then last year, he decided to run for local office, focusing on environmental concerns, including Middle Point Landfill and AI data centers. Doty says he's ready to hit the ground running and has a proposal for a moratorium on data center development when he takes his seat at the end of this month. He says he's glad to be a younger voice on the commission who can speak to the struggles that his generation faces, like finding affordable housing, food, and health care. 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
2: Well, good afternoon. We are busy on 65 north through Metro Center. Watch for some traffic heading into Madison at an earlier wreck northbound 65 past Old Hickory Boulevard. Additionally, word of a collision on Gallatin Road, a couple of blocks north of Old Hickory Boulevard. We've also got word of a crash as you head west on 24 around the ramp to White's Creek Pike, exit 35. Watch for an accident on Briley Parkway eastbound near Dickerson Road. Bob August, WPLN News.
3: Thank you, Bob. The National Weather Service says there's a low chance for a shower or storm east of I-65 into the early evening tonight, but most are going to stay dry. 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
4: Here in Nashville, people care about their communities, their work, their passions. I'm Metro reporter Cynthia Abrams. 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
1: This is 90.3 WPLN, Nashville Public Radio. I'm Catherine Sweeney. It is 88 degrees here in Nashville at 418. Let's get a look at traffic from Bob August.
2: Well, we've got some volume on the east side, Catherine, on 24 eastbound down through 440 and Briley Parkway. They see a collision on Harding Place east of Metroplex Drive between I-24 and Antioch Pike. Also busy on 65 north through Metro Center. Watch for a wreck off to the right, 65 north past Old Hickory Boulevard in Madison. And a collision on Donaldson Pike north of that elbow curve north of Harding Place. Bob August, WPLN News.
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1: There's a new gold rush underway, and this time it's about computing power. All across Appalachia and the Mid-South, developers are proposing and building major data centers. Some are touting the economic benefits, while others are packing local meetings to push back. I'm Ryan Van Velzer, managing editor of the Appalachia Mid-South Newsroom. 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
0: On the next Fresh Air, we remember the longtime rock critic Dave Marsh, who was an early champion and biographer of Bruce Springsteen. He wrote for the rock magazine Cream and later Rolling Stone. He died last week. Also, Peter Heller, his novel The Dog Stars, has been adapted into a new film. Join us
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1: This is Nashville's local news and NPR station, 90.3 WPLN News. I'm Catherine Sweeney. It is 87 degrees and mostly sunny here at 518. Let's get a look at the roads from Bob August.
2: We are busy on 65 through Metro Center, Catherine, as we get you home for the weekend. Want to watch for a collision on 65 North near Rosa Parks Boulevard. Also had an accident on 24 West at the ramp to White's Creek Pike. You're busy on 24 East through 440 in Briley. A wreck on Briley Parkway westbound near I-24 in the airport area. And a collision on 840 westbound as you head past Veterans Parkway. Bob August, WPLN News.
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1: It is 86 degrees in Nashville, and you are listening to Nashville's local news and NPR station, 90.3 WPLN News. I'm Catherine Sweeney. We're going to get one more look at traffic from Bob August.
2: We've been packing in traffic in Wilson County of late. Catherine, as you head eastbound on 40 past Mount Juliet Road and Beckwith Road, a crash that was blocking lanes earlier, maybe off to the right now. We've also had a wreck on Lebanon Road west of Donaldson Pike, causing some delays there. Collision on the south side on Nolensville Road near Edmondson Pike. And we've still got some volume on 24 east down through 440 and Briley Parkway. Back Monday, Bob August, WPLN News.

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5: Welcome to The Middle. I'm Jeremy Hobson. Gambling used to be something you did in Vegas or maybe by playing the lottery. But ever since the Supreme Court struck down a ban on sports betting in 2018, online gambling has exploded in popularity across the country. And increasingly, with the rise of prediction markets like Kalshi and Polymarket, you can also bet on things like who's going to win a Senate race or even what military action the United States might take. So what are the consequences of this rapid rise in gambling in America? Joining us, Axios business reporter Nathan Bomey and Charles Fain Lehman, a senior fellow at the Manhattan Institute. This show was previously recorded, so we're not taking any more live calls, but you can leave us a message at 844-4-MIDDLE. Stay right there. The Middle starts right after the news.
6: Live from NPR News in Washington, I'm Ryland Barton. The Supreme Court's Chief Justice is allowing President Trump to continue construction of his at least $300 million White House ballroom project for now. Trump celebrated the temporary ruling during a rally in South Carolina.
7: I just want to thank the Supreme Court and the Chief Justice, and we have a ruling that it's proceed. When they say proceed, I think that's a good thing.
6: Lower courts had ordered a halt to the project, saying it must have congressional approval. It's the latest test of Trump's presidential power, as NPR's Tamara Keith reports.
8: Even when President Obama was in office, was lobbying to get a ballroom built. Then when he came into office the first time, he didn't actually do it. The second time, President Trump's second term is all about doing whatever President Trump wants to do. And this ballroom was at the top of his agenda. And he went forth and tore down the entire east wing of the White House before anyone really even knew what was happening.
6: NPR's Tamara Keith reporting. President Trump says he plans to remove tariffs on some imported beef to reduce prices. As Nebraska Public Media's Macy Byers reports, agriculture leaders say the move could harm some cattle producers.
9: Beef prices are up this year due to a smaller cattle herd, but people are still lining up at the meat counter. President Trump said more tariff-free, low-price imports of ground beef could help save consumers money and give farmers time to grow their cattle herds. But Nebraska Farm Bureau President Mark McCarg disagrees.
10: We're just short cattle, and that drives the market up. But what that does is also provides added dollars into those ranchers' pockets to do the expansion that is needed to actually get more supply in the market.
9: The White House says that suppliers have agreed to sell the duty-free meat at 25% below current market prices. For NPR News, I'm Macy Byers in Lincoln, Nebraska.
6: The Department of Education is threatening the American Bar Association's ability to accredit law schools. NPR's Janaki Mehta reports.
11: In most states, a school must be ABA approved for students to take the bar exam and become licensed lawyers. The Trump administration has called out the ABA as being too progressive, including for its diversity, equity, and inclusion policies. Now, the Education Department has taken its first step to strip the ABA of its power to accredit law schools. A department spokesperson told NPR that the ABA did not comply with its accreditation regulations and shared a near 500-page report that in part claims that the ABA is not sufficiently independent of the institutions it accredits. Melissa Hart, who chairs the ABA's Accreditation Council, said, quote, "The council is confident it complies with the Higher Education Act and with the department's requirements for accreditors. A final decision to take away the ABA's accreditation power could take months." Janaki Mehta, NPR News.
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